0: Mozart's Sinfonia Concertante in E-flat major for violin, viola, and orchestra. 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

0: Nobilissima Visione, The Noblest Vision by Hindemith. That was a 1967 recording by the Chicago Symphony Orchestra, led by Jean Martinon. And that brings today's program to a close. 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Music production was by Charlie Post and Mark Alltag. Vanessa Moss is the executive producer. I'm Lisa Simeone.
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0: Adoro Te Devote by Cecilia McDowell, a contemporary English composer, and her setting of the words of Thomas Aquinas. I devoutly adore you, hidden deity, who are truly hidden beneath these appearances. Chapel Choir of Pembroke College, Cambridge, conducted there by Anna Lapwood, who's really having a moment, by the way. She has emerged as, if you can believe it, a celebrity on the pipe organ scene. Probably the best-known pipe organist in the world right now, but as you can hear there, clearly an accomplished choral conductor as well, with the music of Cecilia McDowell. At Morning Edition, we bring you as close to the news as possible.
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1: This is from the contemporary English composer Hugh Watkins, and this is the English spelling, or an English spelling of that name, Hugh, H-U-W. His flute concerto played here by Adam Walker, flute with Ryan Wigglesworth conducting the Halle Orchestra.

0: fascinating piece by the contemporary English composer Hugh Watkins. His flute concerto, played there by flutist Adam Walker, with the Halle Orchestra, conducted by Ryan Wigglesworth.
1: 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Music director Esa-Pekka Salonen leads the group in Debussy's Image for Orchestra. 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That's the San Francisco Symphony tonight at 7 on the Evening Concert on Illinois Classical, 90.9 FM.
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0: Gustav Mahler's Adagietto from his Symphony No. 5 in this very famous and beloved recording with the New York Philharmonic, led by Leonard Bernstein.

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Oh, Virtus Sapientiae. That's my memory of how an A-E is supposed to be pronounced in Latin from private school. Music of Hildegard von Bingen, played there by cellist Maya Beiser. Hildegard is often described as not only one of the first great composers in history, but also a mystic. She was a nun, an abbess, and her religious faith infused all of her very trance-like music. Well, another composer, also very much driven by mystical concerns. Next, the 19th century Russian composer Alexander Scriabin. And the writer Henry Miller once made reference to Scriabin's Symphony No. 4, the Poem of Ecstasy, with these words: "Put it on loud. His music

0: Very nicely, well-deserved ovation from the audience there at the Seattle Symphony, led by Thomas Dashgard, and the Symphony No. 4, The Poem of Ecstasy by Alexander Scriabin.
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0: there's a piece that sounds like it could be just centuries old, but it was actually written in the 1980s, if you can believe that, by the late English composer Ivan Moody, probably his best-known piece, Canticum Canticorum, originally written for the Hilliard Ensemble, based on the Song of Songs, sung by New York Polyphony.
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0: First few bars of Debussy's Sonata for Flute, Viola, and Harp have these magical moments where the flute and the viola sort of meld into one another as they trade off the melody line before they start playing together and complementing each other. Philippa Davies, flute, Lawrence Power, viola, Lucy Wakeford, harp in this music of Debussy.

0: Second movement from the Symphony No. 7 by Emily Mayer. I'm Steve Seal. Have a great night.
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0: Bernstein and Brahms, a great combination. Leonard Bernstein conducted the New York Philharmonic with Serenade No. 2 by Johannes Brahms.
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0: thanks to a hypnosis, Rachmaninoff was able to start writing his second symphony. That was 3 years after the failed premiere of his first, which put him in a deep depression. We just heard the third and fourth movements from that Symphony No. 2 by Rachmaninoff, performed by the Cincinnati Symphony Orchestra under Pavel Yerby.
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0: Well, there you go. That should help if you're just starting your day. The overture from William Tell by Gioachino Rossini. Rossini once said, "What will survive me?" And he predicted the third act from William Tell. Thomas Shippers conducted the Cincinnati Symphony Orchestra on that recording. I'm Jalene Kahn. Thanks a lot for being here. I hope you have a great Wednesday.
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Music of Michael Haydn, not his brother Franz Joseph, as it once was published in London, and not music of his friend Wolfgang Amadeus Mozart, though one of his works was once mistaken as Mozart's. Music of Michael Haydn from one of his string quintets from the very first performance, which again goes back 32 years, and featuring the ensemble L'Archibudelli. On a classic morning, 5 minutes past nine, we're currently at 57 degrees. Here's famous work in a not-so-famous version, but it's the composer's performing version. The composer was not a violinist. The work was written for a violinist. The composer was a pianist. And here is the finale of the famous work in his performing edition.

Oh, it's a famous work, but somebody may be hearing it for the first time, and somebody may be hearing this arrangement for the very first time. Yes, Beethoven's Violin Concerto, but again, he was not a violinist, he was a pianist, and he made a version for himself to perform, and the little solo acrobatics at the very end, the little cadenza, as it's known, he wrote that for the concerto. But he never did write a cadenza for the violin versions. If you look closely at recordings or you hear me mention it, oftentimes a cadenza will be played that was written by someone who lived between Beethoven's time and our own time. But he did for the piano. And again, his piano version of the concerto, the finale. Claire Huangxi, the Chinese-American pianist from Rochester, New York, was featured along with the Brandenburg State Orchestra of Frankfurt, Germany, led by Claire Huangxi's longtime mentor, conductor Howard Griffiths, here on A Classic Morning. It's 9:16. We're currently at 58 degrees, mostly cloudy today, a high of 68, partly cloudy tonight, the low 46, and tomorrow, mostly sunny and a high of 70. Currently, we're at 58 degrees. Ooh, it's exciting to bring you performers of the past, performers of our time, and it's all made possible by your support. Thank you recently, and thank you over the years. 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If you haven't had an opportunity yet to be a part of the support and would like to be, you may do that at any time at willgive.org. That's willgive.org. And thank you, all of you, once again. Music of Felix Mendelssohn from his Symphony No. 5, the one that's known as Reformation. Kurt Mazur leads the Gewandhaus Orchestra of Leipzig, Germany.

From the Symphony No. 5 of Felix Mendelssohn, the one that's known as Reformation, we heard the second movement in a performance here with the Gewandhaus Orchestra of Leipzig, led by Kurt Mazur, the orchestra that Mendelssohn conducted in his lifetime. It's 9:23. We're currently at 58 degrees. Music of Georges Bizet in a moment. But first, I want to welcome everybody who's joining us for a classic morning this morning in Buckley, Illinois. Music of Bizet from the opera The Pearl Fishers. This is the aria known as, it's one of the fisherman's aria, tenor aria, O Enchanted Night, or it's also known as, I have seen it listed as I Can Still Hear, one of the two. Anyway, it's Nadir's aria. He's the one of the tenor singers in the opera. And here, it's an arrangement for violin and orchestra. Joshua Bell is the violinist, and the Orchestra of St. Luke's, led by Michael Stern.

From the opera The Pearl Fishers by Georges Bizet, it's an arrangement for violin and orchestra of an aria that begins, I think I mixed that up, it begins with the text in translation, I Still Can Hear, and it's sometimes known as O Enchanted Night. Again, it's the aria of one of the fishermen, Nadir. It's 9:27, we're currently at 58 degrees, it was Joshua Bell with the Orchestra of St. Luke's, which is based in New York. Michael Stern, son of the late violinist Isaac Stern, conducting. We'll hear from Isaac Stern and company a little later in the program. Music of Edvard Grieg. This is from the Symphonic Dances by Grieg.

It's music of Ivor Grieg. It's from the Symphonic Dances by Grieg. As I often say, it's either the second of the four symphonic dances, if you look at it that way. But as he conceived it as a symphony of dances, you could say it's the second movement. You take your pick. The Royal Stockholm Philharmonic Orchestra from Sweden, led by the late Russian conductor Gennady Rozhdestvensky, on a classic morning. It's 9:33. We're currently at 59 degrees. Mostly sunny today, and a high of 68. Tonight, partly cloudy, the low 46, and tomorrow, mostly sunny, and a high of 70. Right now, we're at 59 degrees. This evening, the San Francisco Symphony, led by Issa-Pekka Solonen. You're going to be hearing music of Claude Debussy, a selection from the Image, or Images from Orchestra, Maurice Ravel's Piano Concerto for the Left Hand, with the Chinese pianist Yu Jia Wang featured. And that's this evening. At 7, the San Francisco Symphony on Illinois Classical. Music of Nikolai Rimsky-Korsakov. Originally, he began his Symphony No. 2 and then decided to turn it into a symphonic suite named for one of the characters that was a part of the story that he came up with in writing the music, and he called the suite Antar. It's the third movement here. The USSR Symphony Orchestra, as it was known at the time of the recording, Evgeny Svetlanov conducts.

from the symphonic suite known as Antar, which again began as the symphony number 2 of Nikolai Rimsky-Korsakov. We heard a performance featuring the USSR Symphony Orchestra, led by Evgeny Svetlanov, on a classic morning. It's 9:42. We're currently at 59 degrees. Music of Alexander Glazunov. I just learned, doing a little more searching, I've been searching for years, that this little piece, this little dance, this pas du caractère for the piano, which had been mentioned in the notes, was originally an orchestral piece, may well be from the 1899 ballet Raymonda. It's just that the excerpts that we have from the ballet Raymonda do not include the Act Two dances, which this presumably comes from. So I'm getting closer to finding that. Anyway, here's pianist Stephen Coombs with the music of Glazunov.

Stephen Coombs, the pianist, featured in a piano rendering by the composer Alexander Glazunov of music that was originally, they say, at least from what I could detect at this point, the ballet Raymonda. Here on A Classic Morning, you know, they talk about not in your wildest dreams, the expression. I guess one of my wildest dreams as a program host and producer is that at some point we're going to reach somebody halfway across the world who's a musicologist and is going to hear my plea to find out the answer to a question I've had for a long time about a piece of music that doesn't seem to have been solved. And yeah, I think I'll solve that today. And then they get back with me on the phone and say, oh, by the way, tell your listeners this is the answer. Anyway, that's a wild dream. It's 9:46. We're currently at 59 degrees. Music of Gustav Holst. This is from the second of his two suites for military band, these selections. The Cleveland Symphonic Winds, led by Frederick Fennell on A Classic Morning.

it's from 1911. Selections from the second of the two suites for military band by English composer Gustav Holst. We heard the Cleveland Symphonic Winds led by Frederick Fennell on a classic morning. 9:55, we're at 59 degrees. This is from 1914, 1915. Ballet music reduced for the piano, this time piano four hands. We heard that with the music of Glazunov. And here, with the music of Manuel de Falla, though he didn't make the arrangement, Mario Bragiotti did. He was an Italian pianist, part of a piano duo team, friend of George Gershwin's. He introduced a lot of Gershwin's music in Gershwin's time. His arrangement for piano four hands, one keyboard, two players, of the famous ritual fire dance from the ballet Love the Magician by Manuel de Falla. Here, the Lebec sisters, Katia and Marielle from France, perform.

I always hate to use the word reduction for that. And reduction is often used as a word when an orchestral work is arranged for the piano, because it's got just as much fireworks as the orchestral version in this version for piano four hands by Mario Bragiotti. The music of Manuel de Falla, the famous ritual fire dance from the ballet El Amor Brujo, Love the Magician, on a classic morning. It's 10 o'clock. Good morning. You're listening to Illinois Classical, WILL, 90.9 FM, HD1, Urbana. It's Wednesday, May 20th, 2026. We're having a classic morning. You're a part of it. Our cup is still two-thirds full on this Wednesday morning. Forecast from meteorologist Andrew Pritchard. Mostly cloudy today, and a high of 68. It'll be partly cloudy tonight, the low 46. Tomorrow, mostly sunny, with a high of 70. Tomorrow night, mostly cloudy, chance of showers, the low 51. And Friday, cloudy with rain likely, and a high of 68 to begin the Memorial Day weekend. Currently, we're at 60 degrees. 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Got a new one coming real soon, but I'll give you the link to the most recent one from a couple of weeks ago, and you take it from there. There are more than 12 years worth of blogs there. It's at Will, as in W-Y-L-L, .illinois.edu/classicmornings. will.illinois.edu/classicmornings. Have fun with that. And with this, it's the concerto that Vivaldi called Il Gardellino, the Goldfinch. In our time, it would be Cardellino in Italian. Anyway, Ubaldo Rosso gets to play the Goldfinch. He's the flutist in the performance with the ensemble La Strée on a classic morning.

Again, he called the concerto the Goldfinch, Il Gardellino. And again, today that would be Cardellino in Italian, anyway, just so you know. And the concerto for flute, oboe, violin, bassoon, and basso continuo. The flutist gets to be the Goldfinch, and here it was Ubaldo Rosso, one of the members of the ensemble L'Astre, on a classic morning. It's 10:12. We're currently at 60 degrees. I want to welcome everybody joining us for a classic morning in Oblong, Illinois, on this Wednesday morning. Music of Carl Philipp Emanuel Bach. This is the finale of a harp sonata by the composer.

finale of a harp sonata by Carl Philipp Emanuel Bach. We heard harpist Isabel Moretti on A Classic Morning. 1016, we're currently at 60 degrees. 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I opened this morning with music of Michael Haydn, Franz Joseph's younger brother, who at times had his music attributed to others. No one really realized that he was in the same league as others. Those that were given credit, including his brother, anyway. This is music of Franz Joseph. It's the finale of his Symphony No. 82, the one that's come to be nicknamed the Bear, from Toronto, the Ensemble Tafelmusik, led here by Bruno Weil.

the finale of the symphony number 82, the one that's known as The Bear, music of Franz Joseph Haydn, nicknamed The Bear. Not Haydn, but the symphony was nicknamed by someone along the way. And the ensemble Tafelmusik, led by Bruno Weil. It's 10:25. We're currently at 61 degrees. Haydn's been nicknamed Papa Haydn. He's been called the father of the symphony. He's been called the father of the string quartet, just so you know. Those are some of the names given to Franz Joseph Haydn. Music of Mozart. This is the overture from his opera Ascanio in Alba. Ascanio is the Italian version of Ascanius, the son of Aeneas in Greek mythology. Here, the Staatskapelle Dresden from Germany, led by the late Hans Funk.

early overture by Mozart, an early opera by Mozart, Ascanio in Alba. That's the overture from the opera, the Staatskapelle Dresden from Germany, led by Hans Funk on a classic morning. It's 10:29. We're currently at 61 degrees. She's 60 today. Who? English clarinetist Emma Johnson, celebrating her 60th birthday today. We celebrate her performances from over the years. This is music of Carl Maria von Weber. It's the finale of his Clarinet Concerto No. 2. Emma Johnson joined here by the English Chamber Orchestra, led by Gerard Schwartz.

clarinetist Emma Johnson. We heard her featured with the English Chamber Orchestra led by Gerard Schwartz, the finale of the Clarinet Concerto No. 2 by Carl Maria von Weber. Emma Johnson celebrating her 60th birthday today. It's 10:36. We're currently at 61 degrees. A reminder that Illinois Public Media has a service for the blind and the visually impaired. 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And if you have any questions about Illinois Radio Reader, give them a call at 217-333-6503. That's 217-333-6503. I mentioned that we'd hear from Isaac Stern this morning, as we heard from his son, Michael Stern, the conductor, earlier with Joshua Bell. Well, here, Isaac Stern joined by longtime chamber music partners, pianist Eugenia Stoman and cellist Leonard Rose. This is the finale of the second of the two full-length piano trios of Franz Schubert. A little lightheartedness, a little adventure. Enjoy.

The finale of the second of the two full-length piano trios by Franz Schubert. We heard a performance with pianist Eugenia Stoeman, violinist Isaac Stern, and cellist Leonard Rose on A Classic Morning. Hope you enjoyed that. And if you did enjoy that, consider listening to the entire piano trio, which is about 45 minutes long, because a lot of the tunes that you heard, or some of the tunes that you heard in the finale, are from elsewhere. Earlier on in the piano trio, Schubert kind of brings everything together in the finale in the way that Schubert did in many of his works. 10:52, we're currently in 62 degrees. Music of Mikhail Glinka, he brought two tunes together in this famous work called Kamarinskaya. It's named for the second of the two tunes. He chose a wedding song called From Beyond the Mountains High. It's a Russian wedding song. And he also chose a dancing tune known as Kamarinskaya. He noticed the similarities between the two. He tried to come up with a piano work that combined them, and eventually came up with an orchestra work that Tchaikovsky admired greatly. Here, Kamarinskaya, subtitled Fantasy on Two Russian Folk Songs. Vasily Sinaisky leads the BBC Philharmonic.

It's called Kamarinskaya, a fantasy on two Russian folk songs. It's named for the second of the two, the dance known as Kamarinskaya. Music of Mikhail Glinka using folk material. And here, the BBC Philharmonic led by Vasily Sinaisky on a classic morning. 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It's Wednesday, May 20th. We're having a classic morning. You're a part of it. Our forecast from Andrew Pritchard, mostly cloudy today, and a high of 68. It'll be partly cloudy tonight, the low 46. Tomorrow, mostly sunny, the high 70. Tomorrow night, mostly cloudy, chance of showers, the low 51. And Friday, to begin the Memorial Day weekend, cloudy with rain likely and a high of 68. Currently, we're at 62 degrees. Check out the Classic Mornings blog, my online column. Got a new one coming real soon, but I'm going to give you the link to the most recent at this point. And that's at will, as in W-I-L-L, .illinois.edu/classicmornings. 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Have fun with that. Marc-Andre Hamelin has fun with this. It's the third of the six grand etudes or studies after Paganini, which means that he took music from the violin works of the violin virtuoso composer Paganini and brought them to the piano, not note for note, heavens no, but he made it work for the piano. And here, the third of those studies or etudes is based on the finale of Paganini's Violin Concerto No. 2, which is known as La Campanella, the little bell, because of the percussive bell in the violin concerto. Here, Marc-Andre Hamelin, the pianist, on a classic morning.

pianist Marc-André Hamelin from Montreal, featured in music of Franz Liszt, based on music of Niccolò Paganini, based on the finale of Paganini's Violin Concerto No. 2, we heard the third of the six grand etudes or studies after Paganini by Liszt. The piece known as, and the finale of the concerto known as La Campanella, or the Little Bell. Marc-André Hamelin here on A Classic Morning. 7 minutes past 11, we're currently at 62 degrees. Music of Tchaikovsky. This is from the Symphony No. 6, the one known as the Pathétique. Semyon Bychkov leads the Royal Concertgebouw Orchestra of Amsterdam.

from the Symphony No. 6 by Tchaikovsky, again the one that's known as the Pathetique. We heard the Royal Concertgebouw Orchestra of Amsterdam, led by Semyon Bychkov. On a classic morning, it's 11:16, we're at 63 degrees. I want to welcome everybody in Lewiston, Illinois, joining us for a classic morning on this Wednesday, May 20th. Our forecast, mostly cloudy today, a high of 68 degrees, partly cloudy tonight, the low 46. Tomorrow, mostly sunny and a high of 70. Currently, we're at 63 degrees. This evening at 7, you're going to hear the San Francisco Symphony on the evening concert, led by Esa-Pekka Salonen and featuring Chinese pianist Yuja Wang. I was reading Stephen Wynn's review of the concert, which you're going to hear tonight, and she plays two piano concertos this evening on the program, and I understand that that's nothing compared to a feat that she has now been involved in twice in Philadelphia and in Los Angeles, playing all four Rachmaninoff piano concertos and the Rhapsody on the theme of Paganini all in a single evening. You heard it. Anyway, this evening, not that. This evening you'll hear Maurice Ravel's Concerto for the Left Hand and the 1969 Piano Concerto No. 1 by the Finnish composer, the late Eino Juhani Rautavaara. That's this evening, and also on the program, the three images for orchestra by Claude Debussy, sort of broken up, two early on and then one later on. All that this evening with the San Francisco Symphony, pianist Yuja Wang and Esa-Pekka Salonen conducting at 7 on Illinois Classical. Music of Franz von Suppé from his 1895 operetta, The Model. It was his final work and left incomplete. Here's the overture. Nema Järvi leads the Royal Scottish National Orchestra.

The overture from the operetta The Model, music of Franz von Suppé, again from 1895. We heard the Royal Scottish National Orchestra, led by Nima Järvi, on a classic morning. It's 11:25, we're at 63 degrees. Music of the Norwegian composer Johan Halvorsen. This is from 1893. It's the famous Entry of the Boyars, as it's known, the Bergen Philharmonic Orchestra, led by Carsten Andersen.

the entry of the Boyars, music of Norwegian composer Johan Halvorsen, and from Norway was the Bergen Philharmonic Orchestra led by Carsten Andersen on a classic morning. It's 11:30, we're at 63 degrees, music from 1967. Here's the finale of the Concierto Andaluz for four guitars and orchestra by Spanish composer Joaquin Rodrigo. The guitar quartet, the family of guitarists Los Romeros, with the Academy of St. Martin in the Fields, led by Sir Neville Mariner.

The finale of the Concierto Andaluz for four guitars and orchestra by Joaquin Rodrigo, written for the guitar quartet Los Romeros, Celedonio, and his three sons, Celine, Pepe, and Angel. And they first recorded it back in 1967, re-recorded it with Sir Neville Mariner and the Academy of St. Martin and the Fields in 1978. That's what we heard. The year that it was written, 1967, was the year that the quartet was featured on the Ed Sullivan Show. Anyway, it's 11:37. We're currently at 63 degrees. We're having a classic morning, and you're a part of it. Mostly cloudy today, and a high of 68. Partly cloudy tonight, the low 46. Tomorrow, mostly sunny, and a high of 70. Currently, we're at 63 degrees. At noon, from noon till 2, it's performance today. You're going to be hearing music of Mozart, a performance of his Piano Concerto No. 23 with James Dick and the Texas Festival Orchestra from Round Top, Texas. You'll be hearing Vivaldi's Concerto for Four Violins, a performance from Geneva, New York, with a group called the Sebastians. You'll be hearing a little tribute to the late Michael Tilson Thomas, music of Mendelssohn and Tchaikovsky, Tchaikovsky's Piano Concerto No. 1, the opening with Beatrice Rana, and the German Symphony Orchestra led by Manfred Honeck from Berlin. All that and more coming up from noon till 2 on performance today. Music of Francesco Veracini. He was the Bach and Handel and Vivaldi contemporary. From the third of his little suites, his little overtures, Musica Antiqua from Cologne performs.

Selections from the third of the suites or overtures of Francesco Veracini, the violinist composer in Bach and Handel and Vivaldi contemporary. Musica Antiqua, the ensemble from Cologne, performing on a classic morning. It's 11:49, we're at 64 degrees. Music of the 18th century composer Antonio Soler. This is the opening of the third of his six concertos for two organs. No orchestra, simply two organs, though here in an arrangement for organ and harp. John Gillick is the organist, Kathleen Bride is the harpist.

again, that's the opening of the third of six concertos for two organs by Antonio Soler, who was an organist, harpsichordist, and composer of the 18th century. Arranged here as a little andantino for organ and harp. John Gillick, the organist, and harpist Kathleen Bride on a classic morning. It's 11:54. We're at 64 degrees. This is Vic DiGeronimo. Thanks for joining me. Now that you've had a classic morning, have a great day. You can get a playlist of today's program at our website, will, as in W-I-L-L, .illinois.edu/fm/playlist. 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That's at will, as in W-I-L-L, .illinois.edu/fm/playlist. And check out the Classic Mornings blog. That's my online column. And I've got a new one coming real soon. I'll give you the link to the most recent. That's at will.illinois.edu/classicmornings. Music of Muzio Clementi, the finale of one of his little symphonies on a classic morning.

0: The finale of a symphony by Muzio Clementi, we heard a performance featuring the Philharmonia Orchestra led by Francesco Davalos on a classic morning. 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Our forecast from meteorologist Andrew Pritchard, mostly cloudy today with a high of 68 degrees. It'll be partly cloudy tonight, the low 46. Tomorrow, mostly sunny and a high of 70. Mostly cloudy tomorrow night, a chance of showers, the low 51. And Friday, cloudy with rain likely and a high of 68 to begin the Memorial Day weekend. Currently, we're at 64 degrees. Stay tuned. 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
1: The story goes that a professor handed a term paper back to a student and said, "Your paper was both original and good. However, the parts that were good were not original, and the parts that were original weren't good." That's basically what Nikolai Rubinstein said to Peter Tchaikovsky after hearing this music. From APM, American Public Media, this is Performance Today. I'm Valerie Kaler. That's what Rubinstein eventually told Tchaikovsky. At first, though, there was nothing but uncomfortable silence. But then he unleashed a torrent of criticism, like Zeus hurling thunderbolts. The trivial, vulgar, bad, and enormously popular Piano Concerto No. 1 by Tchaikovsky on the way this hour. Here's a little piece that Michael Tilson Thomas wrote for pianist Yuja Wang. This is called You Come Here Often?

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1: Special education teachers are in short supply all over the country. They say part of what's behind burnout are the mountains of paperwork that come with the job. 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
2: We've heard them both separately many times here on PT, the Isidore Quartet and the Moreau Quartet, each a super successful string quartet on their own. Let's hear from a concert they gave together at Spivey Hall just outside Atlanta. Miro and Isidore side by side playing the opening movement from the string octet written by 16-year-old Felix Mendelssohn.

0: Felix Mendelssohn was 16 years old when he wrote his whiz-bang octet for strings. That octet celebrated a big birthday in 2025, 200 years of flying fingers. There are not a lot of professional touring string octet ensembles, so we often hear performances from ad hoc ensembles at festivals or, as in the one we just heard, from a shared concert with two different string quartets. The Isidore Quartet and the Moreau Quartet shared a program at Spivey Hall, each playing a full piece independently and then closing out the show with collaborative Mendelssohn. The Isidore Quartet comprises violinists Adrian Steele and Phoenix Avalon, violist Devin Moore, and cellist Joshua McClendon. Moreau's lineup, Daniel Ching and William Fegenhauer violins, John Largess viola, and Joshua Jindal cello. We heard all eight of them with the opening movement of Felix Mendelssohn's Octet for Strings from Spivey Hall in Morrow, Georgia. Our thanks to the Walter and Emily Spivey Foundation for that recording. In a moment, a big hug for Tchaikovsky. This is Performance Today from APM.
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0: The opening movement of this piece can feel like it hits with a lot of muscle, a lot of power. Just bam. The Piano Concerto No. 1 by Tchaikovsky. 1, 2, 3, 1, 2, 3. The pianist begins with these monumental pounding chords. It is epic. But really, that punchy grand opening, it's a little bit deceptive. The whole movement is surprisingly lyrical. And pianist Beatrice Rana loves to lean into the cantabile markings in the score, emphasizing the singing melodies. A reviewer for the New York Times even called her approach an embrace.

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1: 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Music director Esa-Pekka Salonen leads the group in Debussy's Image for Orchestra. Also on the program, pianist Yuja Wang performs piano concertos by Ravel and Rautavaara. That's the San Francisco Symphony tonight at 7 on the Evening Concert on Illinois Classical, 90.9 FM.
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0: You've probably seen a percussion instrument called the steel drum. It was invented in the early 1900s on the Caribbean island of Trinidad, using old discarded industrial oil drums. The steel drum, or as the locals call it, the steel pan, has become an important part of the cultural heritage of Trinidad. Every year during Carnival, there's a party called Panorama, featuring the best steel pan ensembles on the island. Pianist and composer Stuart Goodyear has family roots in Trinidad, and he's written this piece called Panorama. From APM American Public Media, this is Performance Today. I'm Valerie Kaler. Steel pan on the piano coming up later in this hour of PT. Also on the way, a festival performance of a Mozart piano concerto. Right now, here's a highlight from Mozart's Symphony No. 40, played by the Chamber Orchestra of Europe.

0: The second movement of the Gaelic Symphony by Amy Beach with the Nashville Symphony Orchestra led by Kenneth Schirmerhorn. Coming up, we have music by Yosef Suk, who wound up being the son-in-law of Antonin Dvorak, and music by Rachmaninoff.
1: Special education teachers are in short supply all over the country. 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
0: This is music by Yosef Suk, that composer, violinist. He studied under Antonin Dvorak, whose daughter he did marry. From a young age, he was deeply involved and very well trained in music. And Dvorak took a particular liking to him. He was one of his favorite pupils. And they became very close as friends as well. So I think when Suk moved into the Dvorak household, it probably wasn't a lot of tension since they were so close. And then he married Dvorak's daughter, Ottilie, and had some of the happiest times of his life in the Dvorak household. This is Yosef Suk's Fantasy in G Minor for violin and orchestra, and the violinist is Michael Ludwig and the Buffalo Philharmonic Orchestra, led by Joanne Folletta.

0: Well, he had a lot to say. The Fantasy in G Minor for violin and orchestra, the Buffalo Philharmonic, led by Joanne Folletta, Michael Ludwig, the violinist, Yosef Suk's music.
1: 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Also on the program, pianist Yuja Wang performs piano concertos by Ravel and Rautavaara. 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
0: This is a portion of a larger work by Sergei Rachmaninoff. He wrote in 1940 and is notable for not just being his last big orchestral work, but he wrote it in its entirety while he was resident in the United States, overlooking Long Island Sound, actually. First movement of the Symphonic Dances with the Philadelphia Orchestra.

0: Mirga Grejanite Tila conducted the City of Birmingham Symphony Orchestra in the Fantasia on the theme of Thomas Tallis by Rafe Vaughan Williams.
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0: Here's Edvard Grieg bringing another Norwegian legend to life, this one a real historical figure, Sigurd Jorsalfar, a 12th century king. He's also called Sigurd the First. He left Norway with 60 ships for a four-year crusade. So he's also called, you guessed it, Sigurd the Crusader. And here is Grieg paying homage with a march.

0: Edvard Grieg, paying homage to a Norwegian king, the homage march from Sigurd Jorsalfar. That was the Slovak State Philharmonic Orchestra there of Košice, conducted by Stefan Gutzenhauser. Well, we'll go from Sigurd the First to Sonata the Third to Last in about a minute.
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0: At the same time Beethoven was writing some of his most ambitious large-scale works, like his Ninth Symphony and the Missa Solemnis, he was also writing some ambitious small-scale works, including his three final piano sonatas. Each one of them was experimenting with the form of a typical sonata, and this one, number 30, the third to last, has a theme and six variations for its final movement. Here it is, played by Alexandre Tarot.

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0: I guess this isn't really much of a thing anymore, but time was, in small Midwestern American towns, the place to be on a weekend evening was the headquarters of the local fire department. That's where the neighborhood socials took place. American composer Henry Cowell must have been to one or two of those shindigs before writing this.

0: very raucous ending there to the overture on a Spanish theme by Russian composer Mili Balakirev. That was the USSR Symphony Orchestra, conducted by Yevgeny Svetlanov.
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0: Today on the 21st show, the U.S. Supreme Court recently weakened yet another part of the Federal Voting Rights Act. Now a former Republican state lawmaker, Jeannie Ives, is suing Illinois over its voting rights law.
1: The maps in Illinois, the Democrats have not a leg to stand on because they are hugely gerrymandered, and I think it's wrong.
0: We'll talk with Ives and others about the future of elections and representation in the 21st state. I'm Brian Mackey. That's all coming up today on the 21st show, which is a production of Illinois Public Media. Airing on WILL in Urbana, WUIS in Springfield, WNIJ in Rockford DeKalb, WVIK in the Quad Cities, and WSIU in Carbondale. But first, news.

0: Live from NPR News in Washington, I'm Ryland Barton. The Justice Department announced charges, including murder, against former Cuban President Raul Castro. It comes as the Trump administration escalates pressure on the country's socialist government. The indictment alleges Castro played a role in the 1996 shootdown of two small planes operated by the exile group Brothers to the Rescue. Castro was Cuba's defense minister at the time. President Trump and his companies may receive a free pass for any past tax problems, and perhaps immunity for even more legal trouble as part of a settlement with the IRS for leaking his tax returns. The administration says the Trumps won't benefit from the deal. The critics say it's an abuse of the system, as NPR's Carrie Johnson reports.
1: Tax experts I interviewed say nobody else would have got this deal, and that Trump and his family could, in fact, receive financial benefits from the dropping of tax audits. Acting Attorney General Todd Blanche is the one who signed off on that part of the deal. He's a former personal attorney for Trump, but he balked at that description before Congress this week.
0: NPR's Carrie Johnson reporting. Two police officers who defended the Capitol during the January 6th Capitol riot are suing to stop the Trump administration from paying rioters from a new anti-weaponization fund. NPR's Tom Dreisbach reports.
2: Washington, D.C. police officer Daniel Hodges was repeatedly assaulted by rioters on January 6th. President Trump pardoned the men who attacked him, and now the administration says those rioters and others can apply for payment from a new $1.8 billion fund set up by the Justice Department for people who believe they were victims of weaponized law enforcement. Hodges is suing to stop payouts that he believes are both illegal and dangerous.
3: If they get this payout, then they'll have significant financial resources, and they have no ethical qualms about it. So what would stop them from carrying out any more violence?
2: Trump administration officials say they will evaluate claims on a case-by-case basis. Tom Dreisbach, NPR News.
0: A Senate committee heard from industry stakeholders about the rise in sports betting and prediction markets today. NPR's Alana Wise reports lawmakers want to determine if the industry is being regulated closely enough.
4: Industry stakeholders answered questions about how the integrity of sports could be maintained with gambling, and whether prediction markets, which allow users to bet on anything from the weather to military assassinations, operated legally. They also heard about the effects of gambling. Harry Levent is the director of gambling policy at the Public Health Advocacy Institute.
5: This is not a Republican issue or a Democrat issue. This is a human issue regarding an addiction crisis that needs to be addressed and prevented.
4: Studies have shown that legalizing gambling can lead to worse financial outcomes for Americans, but supporters of the sector say it's key to the American economy. Alana Wise, NPR News, Washington.
0: This is NPR News from Washington. Harvard University will limit the number of A's awarded to undergrads. It's intended to curb grade inflation. Starting fall of 2027, instructors may award A grades to no more than 20% of students in a class, plus four additional students. A minus grades will not be capped. Supporters say the changes will restore the meaning of top grades after more than 60% of undergraduate grades were in the A range in recent years. The National Trust for Historic Places released its annual list of the most endangered sites in the U.S., NPR's Nedan Ulabi reports.
6: The list of 11 places has a theme, honoring the idea that all people are created equal. It includes the oldest Quaker meeting house in Massachusetts and a few sites that have been affected by President Trump's administration, including the President's House in Philadelphia, where the National Park Service removed some information about enslaved people there. National Trust President Carol Quillen calls that historical erasure.
7: That's a threat to preservation that we're also interested in protesting.
6: The National Trust is currently suing the Trump administration over its construction of a ballroom on White House grounds. Netta Ulipi, NPR News.
0: A seagull has left a lasting impression on King Charles during his visit to Northern Ireland. The bird dropped a surprise on the king's suit coat. The king quipped that it was fortunate it didn't land on his head. Earlier in the day, the king seemed to foreshadow the event during a visit to a food pantry when he picked up a roll of toilet paper and said, "Very important." U.S. stock market bounced back today after oil prices gave back some of their big gains. This is NPR News.
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9: 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I'm Reginald Hardwick with your forecast from meteorologist Andrew Pritchard. Tonight, partly cloudy with a low of 46 degrees and a northeast wind of 10 to 15 miles per hour. Tomorrow, mostly sunny with a high of 70 degrees. And Friday, cloudy with rain likely and a high of 68 degrees.
10: From Illinois Public Media, this is The 21st Show. I'm Brian Mackey. Late last month, the U.S. Supreme Court significantly weakened another part of the Federal Voting Rights Act of 1965 in the case Louisiana against Calais. At issue was Section 2 of the law, which says that states cannot discriminate on the basis of race or color in voting. That's applied not just to the act of voting, but to other procedures and practices that could limit the rights of minority voters, which meant even Republican-led states would draw majority black districts. But the U.S. Supreme Court has now placed significant limits on Section 2, the latest in a long line of cases that have weakened the Voting Rights Act. That, in turn, set off a new round of partisan redistricting. 15 years ago, Illinois created its own Voting Rights Act, which requires legislative districts in the 21st state to be drawn in such a way that minority voters have a meaningful voice in elections for Congress and the General Assembly. Now that law is being challenged by a conservative legal group, arguing that Illinois' Voting Rights Act is unconstitutional because it requires consideration of race in creating legislative districts. Later in the hour, we'll hear from the named plaintiff in the Illinois lawsuit, Jeannie Ives, a former Republican state legislator and candidate for governor. But we're going to spend most of today talking about what all of this means. Kevin Anderson is a professor of political science at Eastern Illinois University. He's also the co-author of the book State Voting Laws in America, Historical Statutes and Their Modern Implications. Professor Anderson, it's been a while. Welcome back to the 21st Show.
11: Good morning. Thank you.
10: Ami Gandhi is at the Chicago Lawyers Committee for Civil Rights. She's the director of two programs there, Strategic Initiatives and Midwest Voting Rights. Ami Gandhi, welcome to the 21st Show to you as well.
12: Thank you so much for having me.
10: And Chika Okafor is an assistant professor at Northwestern University's Pritzker School of Law. His focuses include constitutional law and civil rights. Professor Okafor, welcome to you as well.
13: Thank you for having me.
10: Listeners, you can join the conversation throughout the hour today by calling 800-222-9455. What questions do you have about the Supreme Court's decision? How concerned are you about rolling back voting rights here in Illinois? And should Illinois redistrict to counteract some of the Republican states that have gerrymandered their maps? Again, you can join us at 800-222-9455. That's 800-222-9455. All right, Ami Gandhi, I'm going to start with you. Say more than I did in the introduction there about Section 2 of the Federal Voting Rights Act, you know, how it's worked, how it's enabled Black, Latino, and other minority voters to gain political power through the decades.
12: Section 2 of the Voting Rights Act, which has unfortunately been recently eviscerated, has been absolutely critical to communities being able to have a say about who represents us and to have some mechanism to hold elected officials accountable to make the kind of changes that all community members need and that communities of color, particularly Black voters and other voters of color, have fought to secure. The Voting Rights Act has long been hailed as the crown jewel of the civil rights movement and has been foundational in the creation of the democracy we have today that's far from perfect, but that is a multiracial democracy with even more of a need for progress from here on out. And bringing it to Illinois in particular in this discussion, in several parts of Illinois through the enforcement of Section 2 of the Federal Voting Rights Act, we have seen the improvement in Black, Latino, and Asian American communities being able to elect the candidates of their choice because of that enforcement and because of voting rights laws having teeth. This recent court decision threatens to take us back and is permitting states to, instead of having to follow those rules, instead being able to use partisan gerrymandering or even be blocked from using race in ways that respect people's civil rights as the new way of operating when they draw the lines that determine who people can vote for.
10: Professor Anderson, maybe you can pick it up from there, because I think as we just heard, you know, people have this idea that the Voting Rights Act, you know, its most significant effect is in southern states, which had Jim Crow for decades. But talk more about what difference the law has made here in Illinois.
14: Well, one of the things that was sort of fascinating about the adoption of the Voting Rights Act was the fact that it did not institute sort of a national standard for voting. So each state, you know, had the ability to sort of craft, you know, rules about voter registration and all that type of thing themselves. And part of the reason why these recent court decisions, well, I guess the Shelby decision was a while ago, but part of the reason why these decisions were so impactful was because when the Voting Rights Act was passed, you know, you had the provision that we refer to as preclearance. It said, you know, states with a history of discriminatory behavior had to, you know, make sure that any changes that they were going to implement in their voting laws had to be approved by the Department of Justice. Well, a state like Illinois could craft their voting laws in such a way as to ensure, you know, minority access to the ballot, things of this nature, and they wouldn't necessarily have to worry about, you know, preclearance. You know, my beloved home state of Arkansas did have to worry about it, but once you sort of grant states a little bit of a, you know, grant states some authority, you know, the famous phrase, you know, laboratories of democracy, what you're going to get is you get a lot of sort of different interpretations of, you know, what is necessary for registration, how elections are going to be held, and you know, things like that, you know, rules regarding absentee ballots and all this kind of thing. And so in a state like Illinois, you didn't necessarily have a overly complex set of rules going forward, you know, post Voting Rights Act. So once you start making changes, this does sort of it does two things. One, it creates a little bit of confusion, but the second thing it does, and probably the most sort of kind of public thing it does, is it stirs partisan conflict. Because anytime you make changes, the party that's out of power is assuming that, you know, they're going to be disadvantaged by it. The party in power is looking to hold on, entrench their power and their authority. And it creates, you know, both legal and political issues that are extremely difficult to kind of untangle.
10: Professor Chika Okafor with Northwestern Law School, let me bring you into the conversation now. We heard reference there to Shelby County and, you know, this sort of long, slow, I almost said death, but I guess it's killing of the Voting Rights Act in the past few decades. Talk about how the courts have stripped away parts of the Voting Rights Act over the years.
15: All right. So

0: restricting voting opportunities for minorities. And so in 2021, there was Brnovich v. DNC, which made it significantly harder to challenge voting restrictions. And these were restrictions like ballot collection bans or out-of-precinct rules, and it made it harder to challenge them under Section 2. Then the same year that the affirmative action decision came out in 2023, Allen v. Milligan provided a floor for voting rights protections, which the court seemed to uphold that with Section 2 in the redistricting context, which and that basically required Alabama to draw a second Black opportunity district. But then that floor collapsed with the recent Calais decision from April of this year, which was just 3 years later. And so now we're in a situation in which Calais has made it harder, much harder, to use Section 2 to challenge discriminatory maps. And, you know, just this Monday, the court sent two cases back to lower courts that could eliminate private right of action under Section 2 entirely, which basically means the ability for ordinary citizens, ordinary people to bring cases in response to presumed or accused voting rights issues. And so each decision over the last decade plus has narrowed a different dimension of the same law. And what's left is a protection that's increasingly difficult to like actually invoke. It's increasingly difficult to win voting rights cases, and it may soon even be impossible to enforce them without like the federal government actually cooperating. And so in very important ways, Section 2 has become a bit of a lock without a key.
1: All right, let me remind listeners, this is the 21st show. We're talking today about the state of voting rights in Illinois after the U.S. Supreme Court ruling on the Voting Rights Act, the Federal Voting Rights Act, last month. We asked members of our texting group how concerned they are about voting rights here. Lloyd in Danville said, "I'm very concerned, primarily because it's racist. Secondly, minimized democracy is a threat to national security." He says, in the minds of Republicans and Christian conservatives, too much political bias is based on Chicago politics, and JB's political wealth interests are driving much of the disdain. "Why are white nationalists so concerned about minority engagement in world affairs?" he asks. "America is only as strong as the least among us. Voting is everyone's right." "Right?" he says. Our guests today for this conversation are Professor Chika Okafor with Northwestern University's Pritzker School of Law, Ami Gandhi with the Chicago Lawyers Committee for Civil Rights, and Professor Kevin Anderson, who teaches political science at Eastern Illinois University. In a few minutes, and Ami, I'm going to come back to you. In a few minutes, we're going to hear from the Republican activist who's filed a lawsuit against Illinois to try to get some of its redistricting requirements declared unconstitutional. Maybe you can set this up for us by just explaining what the 2011 Illinois Voting Rights Act does.
2: Absolutely. The 2011 Illinois Voting Rights Act came at a unique moment in time and is a law related to the creation of particular types of districts when the state legislators are going about their once every 10-year duty of redrawing the district lines based on population and demographic changes. And it's important to remember that despite its name, the 2011 Illinois Voting Rights Act does not share any provisions that are the same as either the Federal Voting Rights Act that was just weakened by a court decision, as we've been discussing, or the 2011 Illinois Voting Rights Act also does not share any common provisions with modern state voting rights acts, such as those that are in discussion and under consideration currently in 2026. There's a bill called the Illinois Voting Rights Act of 2026, Senate Bill 3170, that's under consideration by the Illinois General Assembly. And although this law is named a state voting rights act, there is still a lot that hasn't been done yet at the state level, at least in Illinois, to robustly protect voting rights, and look forward to digging in more to discuss the recently filed lawsuit as well.
1: Yeah, well, and

0: we need to take a break in just a couple of minutes here, and we're on a fixed clock, and then we'll hear from Jeannie Ives about that, and then I'll come back with the panel and talk about it. But maybe you can just talk a little bit more about that 2011 law here in the couple minutes we have before the break. You know, it for one thing, it talks about like crossover districts, coalition districts, influence districts. What does that mean?
1: It's a good question. And in my experience as a voting rights and redistricting attorney, including advocating with and for communities of color during two redistricting cycles in Illinois, I can tell you that although there are some important aspirations in the state law from 2011, it has largely been a statement of aspirations that the state government has, which while we would appreciate that as civil rights attorneys, it's not something with a strict enforcement tool or mechanism. It is a set of guidelines for, as far as the specific terms you mentioned, of crossover, coalition, and influence districts is language about what state legislators can do and should do according to that law in combining populations in order to draw district lines that hopefully strengthen or protect community members' ability to elect the candidates of their choice, and to guard against the district lines, for example, cracking communities, Black communities and communities of color, through district lines in a way that could otherwise dilute their voting power. And so we've heard on the news examples in other states about how there can be good or bad done by district lines. And when district lines crack important population centers, for example, in the state's Black communities, then
0: I'm sorry to interrupt you. We're going to have to take a break, and we will pick this up after we hear from Jeannie Ives. We taped that conversation yesterday. More to come after a break. This is the 21st Show. Stay with us.
2: 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That's the San Francisco Symphony tonight at 7 on the Evening Concert on Illinois Classical, 90.9 FM.
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0: It's the 21st Show. I'm Brian Mackey. We're talking today about the rollback of the United States Voting Rights Act and the consequences of the U.S. Supreme Court's recent ruling to limit part of the law in the case of Louisiana against Calais. We'll come back to our panel in a few minutes, but we're going to turn now to a case filed in the Central Illinois District of the U.S. Courts earlier this month. This was brought by the Public Interest Legal Foundation, a conservative group that brings cases over election laws from allegations of non-citizens voting to challenging mail-in ballots. In this particular case, they're seeking to have the entire Illinois Voting Rights Act of 2011 overturned as unconstitutional. Plaintiff in that lawsuit is Republican Jeannie Ives. She served for 6 years in the Illinois House of Representatives. In 2018, she ran in the Republican primary for governor, coming within just a few points of defeating the much better funded incumbent, Bruce Rauner. He, of course, went on to lose to J.B. Pritzker that fall. In 2020, Ives was the nominee in the 6th Congressional District in Illinois, but that election went to the incumbent Democrat Congressman Sean Casten. Today, Ives is co-hosting a radio talk show, The Real Story. It airs on the Chicago talk station WIND AM 560, conservative station known as The Answer. It's on right now, 11 a.m., which is why we taped this conversation on Tuesday afternoon. Because of that, no calls for this part of the show, but if you have thoughts or questions for when we are back live, you can call 800-222-9455. Jeannie Ives, welcome back to the 21st Show. Thanks for being with us.
4: Thanks for having me on about this issue.
0: So you're seeking to have the entire Illinois Voting Rights Act declared unconstitutional. Tell me about the case. On what grounds?
4: Well, after the Supreme Court decided Louisiana v. Calais, it became very apparent to the lawyers in this case, the Public Interest Legal Foundation, that Illinois has one of the most race-based, map-making, gerrymandered laws in the country. And so they approached me and I said, of course, I agree to be the plaintiff in this case. Illinois' Voting Rights Act, as you have already explained, does require that you build coalition and influence districts based off of race. It literally uses that as a criteria in the law, and that is now abundantly clear that it is patently unconstitutional.
0: What do you say to people, especially, I'm sure we're going to hear this from Democrats, who say that, you know, the decision in Calais is going to set back minority representation in politics?
4: Yeah, I just don't agree with that at all. Look, we're still going to be heavily Democrat when it comes to representation. It's just that those districts are not going to be gerrymandered on race. They're going to be basically gerrymandered on politics, which has always been found to be constitutional. And I'd like to point out to your listeners that when Republicans in Wisconsin gerrymandered their own maps up there, the Democrats challenged them. And I signed on to an amicus brief back in 2017 saying that's not fair either. So I don't agree with any sort of gerrymandering, but certainly ones based off race are wrong.
0: That's interesting. So, yeah, you mentioned the U.S. Supreme Court. It was years ago that they found that political gerrymandering was okay. You think that was ultimately wrongly decided, or at least in principle is not something we should do?
4: Well, look, even Governor Pritzker agrees that in principle we should have an independent commission draw maps. And he ran on that in 2018, only to sign some of the worst gerrymandered maps in the country in 2021. After promising an open process, the Democrats built those maps in 2021. First off of faulty data, that got rejected by the courts. But then they still built it off of politics behind closed doors, literally splitting precincts to draw incumbent Republicans out of their own precinct, drawing their homes into a different precinct, forcing a move potentially for people who own, you know, homes in Elmhurst. They did that famously. The maps in Illinois, the Democrats have not a leg to stand on because they are hugely gerrymandered, and I think it's wrong. If you look at the maps in Iowa, they're pretty much square. They go right along county lines. They don't split precincts, counties, cities. Ours are by far the most gerrymandered. I think of our 17 congressional districts, 7 of them have a portion of Chicago, and 9 of them have a portion of a single county, only Cook County, in their district. That just doesn't make sense.
0: You know, one thing I've heard from Democrats is, like, you look at the 13th congressional district in central Illinois. It connects parts of Champaign-Urbana, Decatur, Springfield, and then goes down to the Metro East. And it's largely black communities in those towns. Not exclusively, but the black communities in those towns are connected. And I think what you hear from Democrats is, look, the black community in Springfield probably has more in common with the black community in Champaign-Urbana and Decatur than they do with the people, you know, a mile away in Springfield. What do you say to those arguments?
4: Well, I say you can't build a district based off of race, and everybody knows that that's what they do. Even the legacy media up here has admitted that districts 1, 2, and 7 are built for a black representation, and that district 3 in 2021 was wholly created for a Hispanic district. And in fact, it's something like 46% Hispanic. So it's a plurality of Hispanics. In District 4, which is Chuy Garcia's district, that was built for Hispanics a long time ago. So everybody knows that they're building it based off of race, and it's just unconstitutional. You can't do it. At the same time, we have black representatives that represent 63% white districts, and that would be Lauren Underwood. She represents the 14th congressional district. She had no problem getting elected and then re-elected in a district that is 63% white, and only 9% black, and she is a black congresswoman. So, or you could look into Texas. You could look at Wesley Hunt. He's been very outspoken about this racial gerrymandering, saying he has no problem competing on the ideas and the policies, and he doesn't need race to have a gerrymandered district to win a congressional seat.
0: Well, as you well know, the primary voting has already happened in Illinois. People are, you know, into the general election campaigning now. What is your sort of best case scenario? What's your hope to come out of this lawsuit?
4: Well, again, this lawsuit doesn't challenge the maps per se. They challenge the Illinois Voting Rights Act. And once that is found to be unconstitutional, which I am confident it will be, then the next step would be to force the legislature to actually do a remap. That is not going to happen in 2026. We weren't anticipating it happening in 2026, obviously. But in future map making exercises, they certainly cannot consider race as they have done so in the past.
0: Well, I know this. You've mentioned this lawsuit is not, you know, about the maps. And you did talk, though, about the districts that are already existing. There are people who want Illinois Democrats to go even further than they already have in terms of gerrymandering, right? A sunburst of districts that could connect Chicago and Effingham and Chicago and Caro and Chicago and Quincy and Chicago and Galena. What do you think of that? And I should say, that is in response to what we're seeing Republicans doing in other states, particularly in the South.
4: Well, they can go ahead and try, but I don't know how much more gerrymandered you can get. We are a 44-55 split Republican-Democrat district, or state, rather, when you look at presidential voting habits, and yet only about 18% congressional representation and, of course, supermajorities in the state house. So for Democrats. So I don't know how much more they can gerrymander. They certainly will try. I guess they're allowed to do that. I think that the fact that this lawsuit still has is beneficial because it puts them on notice. I'd like to remind your listeners as well that the Texas remap did not come because they just felt the need to go ahead and build more Republican majorities for the midterms. There was actually an earlier court case in the 5th Appellate Court District, and they determined that Texas had used racial preferences in building their map, and they were told that they had to remap for that purpose. So they did take it upon themselves to do that remap beginning last year, which is why the Texas Democrats fled up to gerrymandered Illinois to protest it. But in fact, it had been part of a court decision. And a lot of people don't understand that that happened. What they're more familiar again with is the Louisiana case that went all the way up to the Supreme Court that also came through the Fifth Appellate Court Circuit. But it could have easily been a Texas case that had gone up to the Supreme Court for the very same reason. So the map making, the remap making mania that's occurred started out with a Texas case that was where the maps were built on race.
0: Also probably doesn't hurt that President Trump really wanted this, right, though? I mean, it has been pushing
4: sure.
0: It. Yeah. You know, you mentioned Illinois, 45% Republican. That's true in U.S. Senate elections, gubernatorial elections, presidential elections, as you said, 55% Democrat, but much smaller in terms of how the congressional districts and the General Assembly districts are drawn. We also see that in Republican states in reverse, though. Do you think, I mean, is there a national solution, a bipartisan or nonpartisan solution that you see that could, diffuse this situation? Because I do often hear, and you've heard Democrats saying, look, the states where we tried to do nonpartisan commissions, it's kind of hurt that party, and Republicans haven't done that in states that they control. How do you sort of do a sort of national arms control effort on this?
4: Yeah, it's a really good point. I mean, I think some of it goes back to also incorporating some election integrity issues like voter ID, only citizens vote, checking your citizenship. I think that would go a long way to maybe cleaning up some of the election, I would say, imbalance that we have in certain states. But I do say that you have to look at the Northeast, which is, they arguably have, 25% Republicans, 30%, 40% Republicans, and yet their entire congressional districts are all Democrat. So they're even gerrymandered worse than what you would consider some of the Republican gerrymanders. But yeah, should you just have fair maps? 100%. I signed on to legislation to demand such in Illinois. And again, like I told you before, I signed on to a Democrat lawsuit against the Republicans in Wisconsin when they gerrymandered. I just don't believe in it.
0: Jeannie Ives, former state representative, former candidate for governor, and as well as Congress. Currently, you can listen to her, well, I guess if you tune away from us and you're in the Chicago area, on WIND AM 560, The Answer. The show is The Real Story, 11 a.m., Monday through Friday. Thanks for being with us.
4: Thank you for having me on.
0: All right, if you're just joining us, this is The 21st Show. I'm Brian Mackey. We are back live now, and we're going to return to our panel as we continue talking about voting rights in Illinois. With me are Chika Okafor, Northwestern University Law School, Kevin Anderson, political scientist at Eastern Illinois University, and Ami Gandhi with the Chicago Lawyers Committee for Civil Rights. If you want to join us, 800-222-9455. That's 800-222-9455. Chika Okafor, I'll come back to you. How does what we heard there, the characterization of what the Supreme Court said last month, you know, building districts based on race is unconstitutional, how does that line up with your read of what's happened?
5: Yeah, so I think that the Illinois case is important because, as was described by Jeannie, it's not just challenging one district or one map, it's challenging the state law itself. And my read that the complaint argued that the Illinois requirement that the mapmakers create crossover coalition or influence districts improperly makes race central through redistricting. That's like the claim from Jeannie as a plaintiff. And it looks like the Illinois law was designed to protect communities whose voting power might otherwise be weakened, even when they're not large enough to form a majority minority district. And so if the law is struck down, it can become a template for challenging every state's Voting Rights Act around the country. And this is obviously in a moment, in a context in which the federal protections for voting rights have already been narrowed. And so I view this as not just a fight over lines on a map. It's about whether states can actually still design voting systems with minority political power in mind. And so many people do believe that colorblindness automatically leads to fairness. And in my role as a professor, my peer-reviewed economics research shows that that premise is wrong in certain contexts. And so in my research, I originate this concept called social network discrimination. The basic insight, pretty straightforward. Opportunity flows through relationships, through who you know, who refers you, who tells you what's possible. And because people naturally connect with others like themselves, belonging to a larger group winds up with one having more connections and more opportunities. Minorities, simply by being a smaller share of the population, receive systematically fewer of these opportunities. It's not about malice, it's about math. And so when you combine this finding with other research, it suggests that it would compound in politics, partly due to social network discrimination. Minorities are less likely to form the connection to run for office. Even if they do run, they're less likely to successfully fundraise. Even if they do fundraise, they're less likely to mobilize enough votes. Even if they mobilize votes, they're less likely to actually build effective governing coalitions. And so social network discrimination compounds at every stage. And so when we think about districting, and particularly majority-minority districts that the Supreme Court said could not be constructed in the same way moving forward, this type of districts are one that are a direct tool to counteract social network discrimination and how it fosters unequal political opportunity. And so though the court's decision in Calais, like basically the tool was dramatically narrowed. And so there's, I think, a broader conversation when it comes to the legality. The court has said that states can use partisan methods when they're redistricting, relying on Rito v. Common Cause Supreme Court case, and that they very much restricted the capacity for states to use race when they do decide on creating or trying to create majority-minority districts. And so the legal landscape has shifted, but I think that there are also broader questions about to what extent is this actually fostering the political opportunity that across different communities in our state.
0: All right, we're going to have to take another break here. We'll continue this conversation when we come back. Before we do, let me share a couple of messages we got from people in our texting group about this. And specifically on the idea of gerrymandering, which is, you know, obviously what is a big part of this discussion here. Christopher in Brimfield says, I don't think any politician should be able to make maps. Voters choose the representative. Politicians do not choose their voters. And we also heard from Kevin in Farina, Illinois, who said, we need to get rid of the Electoral College, allowing the majority rule to stand. And he also says voting districts should be created by using arbitrary boundaries, such as county and township lines. All right, thanks for your messages. If you want to join us today, 800-222-9455, we will continue talking about the future of voting rights in Illinois, given the U.S. Supreme Court decision, given a lawsuit that's challenging Illinois' law, and given a proposal to enact some further laws here in Illinois about this. It's all coming up after the break. 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We'll be right back.
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0: It's the 21st Show. I'm Brian Mackey. Our subject for the hour today is the state of voting rights in Illinois. We're also going to be talking a little bit in the time we have remaining about gerrymandering here. My guests are Professor Chika Okafor with Northwestern University's Pritzker School of Law, Ami Gandhi with the Chicago Lawyers Committee for Civil Rights, and Professor Kevin Anderson, who teaches political science at Eastern Illinois University. If you want to join us, 800-222-9455. That's 800-222-9455. Kevin Anderson, let me ask you to pick up there on this idea that, you know, one of the things we heard from Jeannie Ives is that she doesn't think the Supreme Court decision would set back minority representation in politics. She pointed to the district of Lauren Underwood. I wonder what you say to that, you know, specifically and in a more general way.
11: Well, I say two things. One, there is an element of truth in what she says, just in the sense that a lot of the framing around this, you know, assumes that in minority districts that there's this sort of monolithic sort of voting, you know, or ideological bent, you know, that all African Americans or all Mexican Americans are going to think the same and vote the same. That is definitely not true. So there's a small element of truth to what she said. However, there is an academic theory called linked fate, meaning that people often in minority groups, rather than vote based on their individual circumstances, they tend to vote thinking in terms of the group. You know, what is best for African Americans, you know, or something like that. And that has had fairly a good record of predicting how people vote. And so oftentimes when you're drawing lines, what you do is you look at it and you say, okay, there are a large number of African-Americans in this, you know, in this city, in this district, et cetera. And if they are using this idea of linked fate and they're saying, okay, what is good for my community? Not necessarily what is good for me, then they are much more likely to say, hey, you know, I'm going to vote for the candidate who's, you know, going to push, you know, access to healthcare or increase funding for public schools, et cetera, et cetera. So the idea that you can take away, you know, this ability to choose representatives that might, you know, speak out on behalf of the community as opposed to individual ideology, to me, it's a little incomplete. I mean, I understand the point, but history doesn't necessarily back that up. And I'll just add this one other thing. Very early on in the late 1800s, when a lot of laws were put in place, especially in southern states, but across the country, that wound up disenfranchising a lot of African Americans. The thing was, those laws almost never specifically targeted African Americans. You know, they were done and they were framed as laws that spoke to election integrity. So that's why, you know, you had grandfather clauses, because that was the test of the character of your family. That's why you had literacy tests. You know, you needed to be literate in order to understand the issues going on, things of this nature. They disproportionately wound up impacting African Americans. And so what happened was the legal strategy shifted so that the legal strategy wasn't to prove discriminatory intent. It was to prove discriminatory impact. And what has happened in both the Shelby County and the Calais case is that the Supreme Court has kind of taken the legs out from under the legal argument of discriminatory impact. It becomes incredibly difficult, because the flip side of what we heard was, he says, oh, well, you're doing this to increase minority representation. Well, the defense is simply going to be, no, we're doing this to increase Democratic representation. And even if you think that that's wrong, the court has consistently kind of upheld that that is legal. And that then creates kind of an issue. So, you know, it's a soothing argument, but it's historically a little bit incomplete.
0: Well, related to that point, Ami Gandhi, I'll come back to you. We got a text message from a listener, didn't give a name or location, but it says, why is it fair that minorities get laws that favor them when it puts me as a voter with no representation, as we in rural areas get lumped in with Democrat voters, so we can never have a say in anything? And I think this is what you hear, you know, where you look at the, you know, voting preferences of statewide elections tend to go 55 Democrat, 44 Republican, give or take a few points here and there. But that's been true for a decade now. And yet, for congressional representation, there are just 3 Republicans, which is like 18%. How do you respond to that?
1: Unfortunately, to this day, even in Illinois, even in 2026, there still is racial discrimination against Black people and other people of color, including in the voting context. We see that at all levels of the election system in our civil rights work, from barriers that people face at the polling place on election day to issues at a more systemic level that prevent Black people and other people of color from being able to elect the candidates of their choice and to have a vote that really counts and makes a difference in who's elected in office. Regardless of any background that someone is coming from, racially or otherwise, all voters should have their rights and our rights respected, including the voter who shared that input that you read. And it's important to know that in a state like Illinois, that just because a district or a larger scheme favors one political party does not mean it necessarily protects the interests and preferences of Black communities and other communities of color. To know that really means that we have to talk to voters themselves about their preferences and not just go by either the headlines or the talking points from the legislators and politicians. And I say this from a nonpartisan perspective as a civil rights attorney. Attacking the rights of a racial group of voters, for example, Black and Latino voters, is not the way forward, is not a just way to try to address political circumstances and barriers in Illinois or beyond.
0: Another comment from a listener, this one from Ann in Urbana, says, if a state uses political parties to gerrymander and that state ends up with no minority representatives, isn't that de facto racial gerrymandering? And maybe Kevin Anderson, I can come back to you on this, because I mean, I was reading something the other day, I can't remember who wrote this, but basically said that's kind of why the political parties have worked so hard, well, the Republican Party has worked so hard to not be the party of black people, by basically sort of forcing that racial polarization, you know, to match up with the political party preference. You can say we're doing partisan gerrymandering when it's really racial gerrymandering, if that makes sense.
11: It does. And one of the kind of key sort of issues with that is not just in terms of voting, but it becomes a much bigger issue in terms of policy, you know, in terms of, what type of public policy is going to be advocated, you know, is a party going to worry about criminal justice issues? Are they going to worry about, you know, business development issues or environmental issues, et cetera, et cetera, et cetera, if they don't have, they don't have to take into account, you know, minority voters and minority voter interest. One of the sort of deeply sort of problematic elements of this is that, again, leading into the Voting Rights Act, a lot of the litigation going all the way back to a case called Smith versus Allwright, which Thurgood Marshall wins, that invalidates the all-white primary, is you get to this idea of saying, I can't just point out and say this is discriminatory intent. I have to show you this is the impact, this is the effect of this. And not only, as the texter said, that you in effect, you know, the impact of this is that it's going to be, we're using political identification as a proxy for race. And the court has consistently sort of kind of held that political identity and political gerrymandering is legal without considering that broader impact. You know, it's a little bit like sort of, you know, you're supposed to walk six blocks and then you walk three and you go, okay, that's enough. I'm tired. I'm going home. And it's a little bit like, no, this is the result. This is the impact that we're looking at. But right now the argument is we're not sure that that's the impact. You know, some people on the other side are arguing that that's the impact, but we don't, you know, the court has kind of said, we don't see that yet. And that's the political issue we're dealing with.
0: All right, let's get an actual caller on the line here. We have Ray calling from Rockford. Ray, thanks for calling in.
12: Certainly. My question is in particular for Professor Okafor, the last Northwestern graduate to serve on the U.S. Supreme Court, of course, was John Paul Stevens. And he's written a book about 15 suggested constitutional questions or amendments, suggested constitutional amendments, one of which addressed gerrymandering. And I wonder if the professor, I assume the professor is aware of that, but what their thoughts are about that amendment, which asked for very contiguous districts and seems would even address Jeannie Ives and satisfy the issues that she brought up.
0: All right, Ray. Thank you for the call. I appreciate it. Our time is tight, so Professor Okafor, I'll come to you. Just a couple of minutes left, but if you want to respond to that.
5: Thank you for that question. I'm not familiar with Stevens' book, but I guess you know a couple of things that I think are important when it comes to how we think about gerrymandering is that at least there are kind of two questions. The first is whether Illinois should have a more transparent or independent redistricting process, which might be what is covered in the book as far as the constitutional amendment. And that's like a legitimate debate. And then there's like a second question about whether like the state can actually tried to protect minority voters from having their votes diluted. And I think it's important not to like use frustration with partisan gerrymandering as a reason to dismantle protections for minority voters. And so that that's something that we should all be considering.
0: Ami Gandhi, last question, in just about a minute left, and I'm going to have to hold you to it. How does this, you know, this changing landscape affect your work, right, as a voting rights attorney, a civil rights attorney?
1: Voters are up against many barriers, and we at Chicago Lawyers Committee for Civil Rights are here to help as we can in this changing landscape. Voters can reach us at 866-OUR-VOTE so that we can assist, especially during elections. And we do want to underscore that nothing in the Calais Supreme Court decision, nothing in the Ives lawsuit in Illinois disrupts the long established power of the states, like the state of Illinois, that has the power to prevent racial discrimination through race neutral means. There still is a path forward, including through a modern state voting rights act that could be enacted in Illinois in 2026 or beyond. And Senate Bill 3170 is a very important tool for the state of Illinois to consider to take it from here in protecting voters' rights at the state level when the federal protections have crumbled.
0: Ami Gandhi is with the Chicago Lawyers Committee for Civil Rights. We've also heard from Professor Chika Okafor with Northwestern University's Law School and Professor Kevin Anderson, a political scientist at Eastern Illinois University. Thank you all so much for being with us and sharing your perspectives with us today here on the 21st Show.
11: Thank you.
1: Thank you.

0: That is it for us today. Coming up tomorrow, imagine a time in America when conservatism was on the rise, and yet Democrats made a populist case that resonated with working class voters. This happened a few decades ago, and it's the subject of a new book by historian Corey Hallah. It's called When Democrats Won the Heartland, Progressive Populism in the Age of Reagan. We'll talk with him about that coming up tomorrow. We would love to hear from you about today's show or what we're talking about in the future. 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